of Scripture is inspired by God and carries his authority. Well, I'd like to suggest to you that Jesus didn't believe in plenary inspiration or even in verbal inspiration. If you want to know Jesus' view of Scripture, it was jot and tittle inspiration. Not just every word, not just every letter, but every vowel point, every comma, every period was inspired by the Holy Spirit so that not one word of Scripture can possibly fail. As I've always said, I don't want to have a lower view of Scripture than Jesus or a higher view of the Scripture than Jesus taught. I want to hold to the position that he taught. And he says it's easier for heaven and earth to pass away than for one tittle of the law to fail. Why do you suppose we put the Ten Commandments and exposition of them in the bulletin all the time in our liturgy to remind people that the law of God is not gone? Calvin spoke of three basic uses of the law. The first is that the law of God, the Old Testament law I'm talking about, reveals the character of God and is the perfect mirror for us. When we look into that mirror of the law of God and judge ourselves, not by the community standards of where we live and in our culture, but we judge ourselves by the law of God. And we hear the question, if the Lord would mark iniquity, who would stand? We know when we look in that mirror, we're not going to stand. The law of God reveals to us our utter hopelessness and helplessness of saving ourselves. And so, as the Apostle Paul said, it acts like a schoolmaster that drives us to Christ, that drives us to the gospel. But not only that, the law acts as a restraint on wickedness in the world, Calvin goes on to say, but the most important contribution he made there was what's called the tertius usus, or the third use of the law, saying that for the Christian, the law still has the extreme value and benefit of revealing to us what is pleasing to God and what isn't. And if I'm pressing into the kingdom of God, I want to know what God loves and what he hates. The Pharisees were supposed to be the experts in the law. And at the same time, they were legalists and antinomians. They were legalists in that they added to the law of God principles and traditions that were not the law of God. They kept people in chains where God had left them free. That's what legalism does. They were also legalists in thinking that they could save themselves through their own righteousness, their own good works. It's another form of legalism. And they were also legalists by trying to find wiggle room to get around the radical demands of God's law. And so they actually became antinomian. They actually became against the law. Nowhere was that more clear than their teachings on marriage and divorce. In the traditions of the rabbis had looked at the Old Testament law regarding divorce, where God in the Pentateuch said there was only one ground for divorce, and that was sexual immorality. As Jesus explained when the Pharisees tried to trap him in Matthew's gospel, and Jesus said, from the beginning, there was no divorce, but to the hardness of our hearts, God condescended to allow divorce in the case of sexual immorality. Paul added the case of desertion later. But the rabbi said, if a wife breaks her husband's favorite dish, that's grounds for divorce. If the husband thinks the wife isn't pretty anymore, that's grounds for divorce. And so the Pharisees undermined the sacred institution of marriage. Now, where did marriage come from? It came from God. In our marriage ceremonies, we always say that it was instituted by God and regulated by God's commandments. We're not free to do whatever we want to do with marriage.
In 1940,

0: 1948, the historian sociologist Pataram Sorokin of Harvard University expressed his great fear of the imminent destruction of American culture. And the reason he was so concerned in 1948, he said, was this, that the family unit is the stabilizing force of every nation and of every society. But the divorce rate had escalated from 10% in 1910 to 25% by 1948. And Sorokin said, no nation can survive when one quarter of its families are breaking up through divorce. Doesn't that sound naive today, when for decades we've been at and over 50%? And so the cultural solution to the disintegration of the home and of the family and of marriage is to do what? Grant no-fault divorce, and then do away with marriage altogether. It's more than a trend. It's an epidemic, particularly about young people today who cohabit without marriage. I wish I had the time to tell you, all of the professing Christians I know this minute who are living together without being married, living in flagrant defiance of the law of God. What difference does that piece of paper make? It's okay with the government, and it's also okay with the church. If you're living together in this church and are members of this church, and we find out about it, you will be brought into discipline immediately, because it's a gross and heinous sin that no church dare tolerates. But churches all over the world take the position, we're not judgmental. We're not going to exercise discipline. A church that will not exercise discipline for gross sin is not a church. Discipline is one of the necessary conditions for a true church. Now, the government defines marriage between a man and a man and a woman and a woman as legitimate and brings repercussions to bakers who won't bake cakes for such weddings, for churches that won't allow their halls to be used for such weddings, and it won't be long until there'll be sanctions against preachers who refuse to perform such weddings. And that objection will come not only from the state, but it'll come from the church, from churches who have already embraced the legitimacy of homosexual marriage, which I promise you is an abomination in the sight of God. And it presupposes that the law of God has failed and that we can live without it. All of our marriages are flawed. Every one of us brings wrinkles to the bride of Christ. And yet, because of his righteousness, he has married us.
1: 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Sproul on the Gospel of Luke. You know, I first discovered Renewing Your Mind shortly after I became a Christian, more than 20 years ago. And this program was so formative for me. 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

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I'm Bob Lapine from Mornings on Family Radio. 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

0: Isaiah chapter 53, verse 5. But he was wounded for our transgressions. He was bruised for our iniquities. The chastisement for our peace was upon him, and by his stripes we are healed.
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Therefore despise not thou the chastening of the Almighty, for he maketh sore and bindeth up. He woundeth, and his hands make whole. He shall deliver thee in 6 troubles, yea, in 7 there shall no evil touch thee. 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

0: through the Bible in a year. Today's Bible reading will be from the book of Haggai, chapters 1 and 2, and Zechariah, chapters 1 and 2.
1: In the second year of Darius the king, in the sixth month, in the first day of the month, came the word of the Lord by Haggai the prophet unto Zerubbabel, the son of Shealtiel, governor of Judah, and to Joshua, the son of Jozadak, the high priest, saying, Thus speaketh the Lord of hosts, saying, This people say, The time is not come, the time that the Lord's house should be built. Then came the word of the Lord by Haggai the prophet, saying, Is it time for you, O ye, to dwell in your sealed houses, and this house lie waste? Now therefore, thus saith the Lord of hosts, Consider your ways. Ye have sown much, and bring in little. Ye eat, but ye have not enough. Ye drink, but ye are not filled with drink. Ye clothe you, but there is none warm. And he that earneth wages to put it into a bag with holes. Thus saith the Lord of hosts, Consider your ways. Go up to the mountain, and bring wood, and build the house, and I will take pleasure in it, and I will be glorified, saith the Lord. Ye looked for much, and lo, it came to little, and when ye brought it home, I did blow upon it. Why, saith the Lord of hosts, because of mine house that is waste, and ye run every man unto his own house. Therefore the heaven over you is stayed from dew, and the earth is stayed from her fruit. And I called for a drought upon the land, and upon the mountains, and upon the corn, and upon the new wine, and upon the oil, and upon that which the ground bringeth forth, and upon men, and upon cattle, and upon all the labor of the hands. Then Zerubbabel, the son of Shealtiel, and Joshua, the son of Jozadak, the high priest, with all the remnant of the people, obeyed the voice of the Lord their God, and the words of Haggai the prophet, as the Lord their God had sent him, and the people did fear before the Lord. Then spake Haggai the Lord's messenger in the Lord's message unto the people, saying, I am with you, saith the Lord. And the Lord stirred up the spirit of Zerubbabel, the son of Shealtiel, governor of Judah, and the spirit of Joshua, the son of Jozadak, the high priest, and the spirit of all the remnant of the people. And they came and did work in the house of the Lord of hosts, their God. In the 24th day of the 6th month, in the 2nd year of Darius the king. In the 7th month, in the 21st day of the month, came the word of the Lord by the prophet Haggai, saying, Speak now to Zerubbabel, the son of Shealtiel, governor of Judah, and to Joshua, the son of Jozadak, the high priest, and to the residue of the people, saying, Who is left among you that saw this house in her first glory? And how do ye see it now? Is it not in your eyes in comparison of it as nothing? Yet now be strong, O Zerubbabel, saith the Lord, and be strong, O Joshua, son of Jozadak, the high priest, and be strong, all ye people of the land, saith the Lord, and work, for I am with you, saith the Lord of hosts. According to the word that I covenanted with you when ye came out of Egypt, so my spirit remaineth among you. Fear ye not. For thus saith the Lord of hosts, Yet once, it is a little while, and I will shake the heavens, and the earth, and the sea, and the dry land. And I will shake all nations, and the desire of all nations shall come, and I will fill this house with glory, saith the Lord of hosts. The silver is mine, and the gold is mine, saith the Lord of hosts. The glory of this latter house shall be greater than of the former, saith the Lord of hosts. And in this place will I give peace, saith the Lord of hosts. In the 24th day of the 9th month, in the 2nd year of Darius, came the word of the Lord by Haggai the prophet, saying, Thus saith the Lord of hosts, Ask now the priests concerning the law, saying, If one bear holy flesh in the skirt of his garment, and with his skirt do touch bread, or pottage, or wine, or oil, or any meat, shall it be holy? And the priests answered and said, No. Then said Haggai, If one that is unclean by a dead body touch any of these, shall it be unclean? And the priests answered and said, It shall be unclean. Then answered Haggai and said, So is this people, and so is this nation before me, saith the Lord. And so is every work of their hands, and that which they offer there is unclean. And now, I pray you, consider from this day and upward, from before a stone was laid upon a stone in the temple of the Lord, since those days were, when one came to an heap of 20 measures, there were but 10. When one came to the press fat, for to draw out 50 vessels out of the press, there were but 20. I smote you with blasting, and with mildew, and with hail in all the labors of your hands. Yet ye turn not to me, saith the Lord. Consider now from this day and upward, from the 24th day of the 9th month, even from the day that the foundation of the Lord's temple was laid, consider it. Is the seed yet in the barn? Yea, as yet the vine, and the fig tree, and the pomegranate, and the olive tree hath not brought forth, from this day will I bless you. And again the word of the Lord came unto Haggai in the 24th day of the month, saying, Speak to Zerubbabel, governor of Judah, saying, I will shake the heavens and the earth, and I will overthrow the throne of kingdoms, and I will destroy the strength of the kingdoms of the heathen, and I will overthrow the chariots and those that ride in them, and the horses and their riders shall come down, every one by the sword of his brother. In that day, saith the Lord of hosts, will I take thee, O Zerubbabel, my servant, the son of Shealtiel, saith the Lord, and will make thee as a signet, for I have chosen thee, saith the Lord of hosts. In the 8th month in the 2nd year of Darius came the word of the Lord unto Zechariah, the son of Berechiah, the son of Iddo the prophet, saying, The Lord hath been sore displeased with your fathers. Therefore say thou unto them, Thus saith the Lord of hosts, Turn ye unto me, saith the Lord of hosts, and I will turn unto you, saith the Lord of hosts. Be ye not as your fathers, unto whom the former prophets have cried, saying, Thus saith the Lord of hosts, Turn ye now from your evil ways, and from your evil doings. But they did not hear, nor hearken unto me, saith the Lord. Your fathers, where are they? And the prophets, do they live forever? But my words and my statutes which I commanded my servants the prophets, did they not take hold of your fathers? And they returned and said, Like as the Lord of hosts thought to do unto us, according to our ways and according to our doings, so hath he dealt with us. Upon the 24th day of the 11th month, which is the month Sebat, in the 2nd year of Darius, came the word of the Lord unto Zechariah, the son of Berechiah, the son of Iddo the prophet, saying, I saw by night, and behold, a man riding upon a red horse, and he stood among the myrtle trees that were in the bottom, and behind him there were red horses, speckled and white. Then said I, O my Lord, what are these? And the angel that talked with me said unto me, I will show thee what these be. And the man that stood among the myrtle trees answered and said, These are they whom the Lord hath sent to walk to and fro through the earth. And they answered the angel of the Lord that stood among the myrtle trees and said, We have walked to and fro through the earth, and behold, all the earth sitteth still and is at rest. Then the angel of the Lord answered and said, O Lord of hosts, how long wilt thou not have mercy on Jerusalem and on the cities of Judah, against which thou hast had indignation these 60 years? And the Lord answered the angel that talked with me, and with good words and comfortable words. So the angel that communed with me said unto me, Cry thou, saying, Thus saith the Lord of hosts, I am jealous for Jerusalem and for Zion with a great jealousy. And I am very sore displeased with the heathen that are at ease. For I was but a little displeased, and they helped forward the affliction. Therefore thus saith the Lord, I am returned to Jerusalem with mercies. My house shall be built in it, saith the Lord of hosts, and a line shall be stretched forth upon Jerusalem. Cry yet, saying, Thus saith the Lord of hosts, My cities through prosperity shall yet be spread abroad, and the Lord shall yet comfort Zion, and shall yet choose Jerusalem. Then lifted I up mine eyes and saw, and behold, four horns. And I said unto the angel that talked with me, What be these? And he answered me, These are the horns which have scattered Judah, Israel, and Jerusalem. And the Lord showed me four carpenters. Then said I, What come these to do? And he spake, saying, These are the horns which have scattered Judah, so that no man did lift up his head. But these are come to fray them, to cast out the horns of the Gentiles which lifted up their horn over the land of Judah to scatter it. I lifted up mine eyes again and looked, and behold a man with a measuring line in his hand. Then said I, Whither goest thou? And he said unto me, To measure Jerusalem, to see what is the breadth thereof and what is the length thereof. And behold, the angel that talked with me went forth, and another angel went out to meet him, and said unto him, Run, speak to this young man, saying, Jerusalem shall be inhabited as towns without walls, for the multitude of men and cattle therein. For I, saith the Lord, will be unto her a wall of fire round about, and will be the glory in the midst of her. Ho, ho, come forth, and flee from the land of the north, saith the Lord, for I have spread you abroad as the four winds of the heaven, saith the Lord. Deliver thyself, O Zion, that dwellest with the daughter of Babylon. For thus saith the Lord of hosts, After the glory hath he sent me unto the nations which spoiled you, for he that toucheth you toucheth the apple of his eye. For behold, I will shake mine hand upon them, and they shall be a spoil to their servants, and ye shall know that the Lord of hosts hath sent me. Sing and rejoice, O daughter of Zion, for lo, I come, and I will dwell in the midst of thee, saith the Lord. And many nations shall be joined to the Lord in that day, and shall be my people, and I will dwell in the midst of thee, and thou shalt know that the Lord of hosts hath sent me unto thee. And the Lord shall inherit Judah his portion in the Holy Land, and shall choose Jerusalem again. Be silent, O all flesh, before the Lord, for he is raised up out of his holy habitation.
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I just remember being in a dark place the whole time. Once I heard cancer, just like, what am I going to do? I got to pull it together and go stand in front of my daughter. You know, she's going to look at me, and she, that little girl would look deep into my eyes. And in this moment, I had no hope. And I just remember right then and there, the Lord just showed up again, and he said, son, we don't know what tomorrow holds. Who are you going to listen to?

0: from heaven.
1: And I went marching down that hallway, and I looked right in that little girl's eyes, and I said, don't you give up. Just looking back on it, he walked with me through all that. He taught me lessons within the lesson. It was about the bigger picture of who he was in my life. And no one's ever ready for their daughter to die. But I was never ready. And God slowly prepared me. God slowly encouraged me and strengthened me. And he had a plan. He had a plan for me all along.
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0: Hereby know we that we dwell in him, and he in us, because he hath given us of his Spirit. And we have seen and do testify that the Father sent the Son to be the Savior of the world. Whosoever shall confess that Jesus is the Son of God, God dwelleth in him, and he in God. 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

When I was arrested, I was always in my Bible for the first 3 years. That was the only book that I could really sit down and read. I read it through countless times with a deeper understanding every time that I would read it. And just this oneness and this closeness with God.

0: It's a constant balancing act between God's hands and feet. God will do for you what you can't. So what do I do? What does God do? We're always trying to figure that out. No one is perfect. But for the most part, just having that extended period of time with true oneness with God has changed my life forever. God loves you, even the worst parts of you. Let go and let Him help you.
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0: Lord, I lift up my soul. O my God, I trust in Thee. Let me not be ashamed. Let not mine enemies triumph over me. Yea, let none that wait on Thee be ashamed. Let them be ashamed which transgress without cause. Show me Thy ways, O Lord. Teach me Thy paths. Lead me in Thy truth, and teach me. For Thou art the God of my salvation. On Thee do I wait all the day.
1: Imagine sowing seeds that are sure to yield a bountiful harvest, not just for this season, but for generations. That's the promise in 2 Corinthians 9:6. He who sows bountifully will also reap bountifully. It later says God loves a cheerful giver. There's profound joy in giving to God's work. Why? God is faithful. He calls you to give purposefully, joyfully, not grudgingly. 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

Psalm 91, verses 14 and 15. Because he has loved me, therefore I will deliver him. I will set him securely on high, because he has known my name. He will call upon me, and I will answer him.

Psalm 91, verses 14 and 15. Because he has loved me, therefore I will deliver him. I will set him securely on

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2: Have you ever noticed how easy it is to focus on the wrong thing? Life gets hard, you look at the problem. We look at bills and the news and all the things happening around us. And sometimes the more we look at those things, the more overwhelmed we become. But Scripture gives us a different direction. The author of Hebrews says in chapter 12, we're to look to Jesus, the founder and perfecter of our faith, who for the joy that was set before him endured the cross. I like those words, looking to Jesus, because where we look matters. When we turn our eyes toward Jesus, we're reminded of what he's already done for us. I mean, just think about the cross. The cross isn't just a symbol. It's where Jesus willingly gave his life for you, bore our sins in his body on the tree. Jesus took sin upon himself. He took the punishment we deserved so we can receive the forgiveness that we could never earn. So when guilt tells you that you've gone too far, let's look to Jesus. When fear tells us that everything's falling apart, again, let's look to Jesus. And when we don't know what tomorrow holds, again, look to Jesus. Our circumstances may change. Our feelings may change. But Jesus doesn't. And the cross reminds us that he loves us. And the resurrection reminds us that he has overcome. So whatever you're facing today, let's not let the storm be bigger than our Savior. Let's look to Jesus, fixing our eyes and our heart on him. We can't control everything that's going on around us, but we can choose where we look.
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Welcome back to another episode of 5 Minutes in Church History. On this episode, we are talking about John of Damascus. Now, we know Damascus. Today, it is the capital city of Syria, a largely Muslim to Damascus back in Genesis 14. And then there's the book of Acts, Acts chapter 9 specifically, and Paul's visit there with his vision on the road to Damascus, his conversion in that city, and then his rather dramatic exit at night in a basket over the wall. So we know all about Damascus, but who is John of Damascus? Well, he was born in that city in either the year 675 or the year 676. And we think he died in the year 749 and likely in a monastery near Jerusalem. He is a significant figure in the Eastern Orthodox tradition. In 635, before John's birth, Damascus came under Muslim rule. John's grandfather and father were both Arab Christians who held various roles in that Muslim government. And John apparently followed in their footsteps. He had been privately educated by tutors. He knew Arabic and Greek. He would have had what we would call today a classical education. And he started off his life as a civil servant. But sometime in the first decade of the 8th century, right around the year 705 or 706, it appears that John left behind that civil service and entered the monastery and was ordained. And from there, he left his mark. We can say three things of note regarding John of Damascus and his legacy. First, he wrote what would become a major and long-standing textbook on theology for the Greek or Eastern Orthodox tradition. This book was the standard text for centuries. It was called the Fountain of Knowledge. Fontes, Latin for fountain, means in this context, source. So this is the source of knowledge. It has three parts. First, he entitled Philosophical Headings. It's about logic, Aristotelian logic, and good old classical theism. It is the foundation for good theological thinking. The second part he entitled Concerning Heresies. And he goes through all those heresies from the early church, but he adds a lengthy discussion at the very end of what he calls the Ishmaelite heresy. And that, of course, is Islam. This is one of the first apologetic works against Islam, these pages in part two of John's book. And then we get to part three. It was entitled An Exact or an Accurate Exposition of the Orthodox Faith. This borrows on the church fathers and borrows on the early creeds and both the baptismal creeds like the Apostles' Creed and the confessional creeds and the material that came out of that. And this part is basically one of the first systematic theology. So it is a systematic theology. This book has the foundation of logic and clear thinking. Then it moves on to look at all the bad approaches to theology and the missteps by looking at the heresies, and then sets forth that ortho, which you know means straight, that straight path of thinking. So that's his first legacy. His second, that in addition to that book, he wrote many poems, letters, and books on a whole range of subjects. So quite the literary output for John of Damascus. And then thirdly, finally, he is a major figure in what we call the iconoclast controversy. This relates to two things, the making of religious images or icons, and then the use of those images in worship. John actually defended the making of icons, especially related to Jesus, arguing that when Jesus took on flesh, the incarnation, the commandment of graven images of the divine being did not apply. Icons would become a significant part of Eastern Orthodox churches and worship from then on, as well as in the Roman Catholic tradition. So Damascus, that ancient and important city, and John thereof, an ancient and important figure in the Eastern Orthodox Church. That's John of Damascus, and I'm Steve Nichols, and thanks for joining us for 5 Minutes in Church History.

In Isaiah 62, the prophet is speaking to God's people, and he says, God is going to change your name. You will no more be called forsaken, and your land will no more be called desolate. But he gives them new names. You shall be called, My Delight is in Her, and your land will be called Married. That word married is actually the Hebrew word Beulah.

0: 2 Corinthians 9, verse 11.
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So I will show my greatness and my holiness and make myself known in the eyes of many nations. 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

Galatians chapter 6. 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

0: 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In Psalm 78, we read, "We will not hide them from our children, showing to this generation to come the praises of the Lord and His strength." 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
1: 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This is Ken Ham, an Aussie transplant with a passion for sharing the truths of God's Word. Diamonds are formed 100 miles below Earth's surface, and they can only survive in a narrow zone. Above or below this zone, they break down into graphite, the so-called lead in pencils. This stable zone is actually found in rocks that were part of the original creation. Diamonds are brought to the surface by pipes, formed from molten rock and cracks in Earth's crust. And this rough journey can easily destroy the diamond, unless it happens quickly. The special conditions of the flood provide an excellent model for rapid diamond delivery. So the next time you see a diamond, remember it points to the truth of God's Word.
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4: Our scripture reading today is from the book of Zechariah. Now, besetting sins can create a deep sense of discouragement in our walk with God. And so it's no surprise when Satan exploits our weaknesses to drive us further into despair. But thankfully, we find relief in Jesus Christ. And here in Zechariah chapter 3, verses 1 through 7, Joshua, the high priest, is accused as a criminal, but he is purified by the power of renewing grace.
5: "And he showed me Joshua the high priest standing before the angel of the Lord, and Satan standing at his right hand to resist him. And the Lord said unto Satan, The Lord rebuke thee, O Satan, even the Lord that hath chosen Jerusalem rebuke thee. Is not this a brand plucked out of the fire? Now Joshua was clothed with filthy garments and stood before the angel. And he answered and spake unto those that stood before him, saying, Take away the filthy garments from him. And unto him he said, Behold, I have caused thine iniquity to pass from thee, and I will clothe thee with change of raiment. And I said, Let them set a fair mitre upon his head. So they set a fair mitre upon his head, and clothed him with garments. And the angel of the Lord stood by. And the angel of the Lord protested unto Joshua, saying, Thus saith the Lord of hosts, If thou wilt walk in my ways, and if thou wilt keep my charge, then thou shalt also judge my house, and shalt also keep my courts, and I will give thee places to walk among these that stand by."
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6: 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Ian Bounds has said, when we depend upon men, we get what men can do. When we depend upon mechanisms, we get what mechanisms can do. But when we depend

0: you can use them for his glory. Proverbs 21:5 says the plans of the diligent lead surely to plenty. And Galatians 6:8 reminds us, he who sows to the Spirit will of the Spirit reap everlasting life. 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

And it's Bob Lapine with you on a Monday morning. Glad to have you joining us here on Family Radio. If you've been a Christian for any length of time, you have no doubt heard the statement Jesus makes in John 15 when he says, "I am the true vine." You've probably heard somebody talking about the need to abide in the vine, to stay connected to Jesus. Well, this week I want to explore those verses in John 15 where Jesus says, "I am the true vine and my Father is the vine dresser." And we should note, by the way, that when Jesus says these things, he is on his way with his disciples to the olive grove, the Mount of Olives, where he and the disciples will spend time in praying and where his betrayal will take place. And along with the olive trees, there would have been grapevines that are just starting to show signs of life after a long winter. And that's the context. In the midst of the olive trees and the grapevines, when Jesus says, "I am the true vine, and my Father is the vine dresser," using a metaphor or an allegory to help them understand how they are to function. Keep in mind, this is the last night of Jesus' life on earth. He is preparing his disciples for how they are to function once he is gone, what life is going to look like for them. And he's making the point that they must stay spiritually connected to him. He's going to explain how that happens. The ministry of the Holy Spirit, abiding in him means abiding in his word. All of that's going to come clear to them. But they're realizing here on this final night that they have with him that the key to any spiritual success in their lives going forward is going to require that they stay connected to Jesus, that they abide in the vine. And by the way, that's the key for us as well. Any spiritual effectiveness or success we will have comes as we are abiding in Jesus. And that's why we're going to take time this week to understand what that means and how we do that here during Mornings on Family Radio.

0: Family Radio, where you hear the hymns you love, and in some cases, the hymns you haven't heard for a while. I'm Bob Lapine, and we have just introduced the new Family Radio Hymn of the Week. Keith Getty, the modern hymn writer and the editor of the Sing Hymnal, has been joining us to share with us about our Hymn of the Week. This week's hymn is familiar, I think, to most of our listeners. It's the hymn, All Hail the Power of Jesus' Name. And Keith, tell us a little bit about the background of this hymn.
1: Yeah, so it was written by Edward Perronet, who was a buddy of John and Charles Wesley. So it was that season where you sung the truths of God, but it was like exploding theology. So, you know, every Wesley hymn, it's not like he's singing some doctrine. It's like he's singing a doctrine that's exploding into joy and action and direction and movement. And so your heart and your head and everything are kind of all engendered in it. It was written, you know, when Stuart and I wrote In Christ Alone, our goal was to write a hymn which was like the national anthem of Christianity, that took the whole life of Christ and explained it in one song, that could be sung almost in a national anthem style. This actually, in the 19th century, was known as the national anthem of Christianity. And that was the era, of course, of the whole worldwide missionary movement that started, and that Britain did so many wonderful things with. Of course, there were some things that were not so wonderful, but largely they brought Christianity to all the corners of the world. And this was probably the most well-known rallying hymn of the time. People would go out, it would be their sending hymn as they left. It would be their hymn at the end of the anniversary year in their new church. All hail the power of Jesus' name. That third verse, let every kindred, every tribe on this terrestrial ball to him all majesty ascribe. Quite notable. That's kind of really that's the essence of the meaning. And then that last verse, of course, is the message of heaven as well. It's one of those hymns that's at various different tunes, and they all kind of compete with each other. We've always preferred Coronation and all hail the power of Jesus' name.
0: Angels prostrate fall. Yeah.
1: Yeah, but equally popular it would be. So I said again, we prefer the Coronation tune, which we use. All hail the power of Jesus' name. Let angels prostrate fall. And we do a very lively kind of Celtic arrangement of it, rather than a stodgy one, just because we wanted that energy of this is Christ to the world. Because we sort of did that around the time of Facing a Task and Finish. We started to use it a lot, and it wasn't on that album, but that was kind of the energy we wanted to get. And we actually, in verse 3, we used sort of, you know, African and Caribbean drums in every kindred to try and create that. The Americans love the all hail the power of Jesus' name.
0: Yes.
1: So lots of different tunes.
0: Is that the one you grew up singing? Did you grow up singing that?
1: We did that one. And our choir, we get to the chorus, you know, Bobby, and crying him out. That wonderful kind of
0: crying.
1: It's a great text. It is a great message, and it has a great energy. You know, words, that's the wonderful thing about words. They're not just telling you truth. They're telling you in a context that is creating movement, that appeals to all the senses. And I think when we're choosing songs, and certainly when we're writing songs, you want to be aware of that. And when we're arranging music, we want to try and capture that in the arrangements of what we do.
0: As you said, the national anthem, I find myself singing that last verse. Oh, that with yonder sacred throng we at his feet may fall, where we are joining, it's those on earth joining with those in heaven together, falling at his feet and joining the everlasting song, crown him Lord of all. I find myself just elevated as I sing those lyrics. It is our Hymn of the Week this week on Family Radio, and we'll do the familiar tune, the one that most of us know. Here is All Hail the Power of Jesus' Name.
2: Oh.

0: Charles Wesley was born December 18th, 1707, and although he was ordained in the Church of England, he continued to struggle to find peace with God. That all changed on May 21st, 1738.
1: And can it be that I should gain?
0: He was recovering from an illness and was reading the book of Galatians. Wesley wrote that he finally gave himself to Christ and in that moment found peace and assurance in Jesus' saving love. Just 2 days later, he began writing hymns. One of the very first that he wrote, written out of his own conversion experience, remains much beloved today.

0: And it's great to have you along with us this morning here on Family Radio. In the book of 1 Kings, there is the story of Elijah fleeing from Jezebel. That's in 1 Kings 19. And the Bible says he arose and did eat and drink and went in the strength of that meat 40 days and 40 nights. And Spurgeon, looking at that verse in his morning by morning devotional, says, "All the strength supplied to us by our gracious Lord is meant for service, not for wantonness or boasting. We eat the bread of heaven that we may expend our strength in the Master's service. Earth should be a preparation for heaven, and heaven is the place where saints feast most and work most. They sit down at the table of our Lord, and they serve him day and night in his temple. They eat of heavenly food and render perfect service. So, believer, in the strength you daily gain from Christ, labor for him. Some of us have yet to learn much concerning the design of our Lord in giving us his grace. The Lord feeds and refreshes our souls' glory." And of course, what that means is that the refreshment we have from sleep last night, the spiritual strength that we gain from spending time with the Lord, all of that is given to us so that we may labor effectively for the Lord today, so that we can serve the Lord with gladness today. And in the renewed strength that he gives us, we can be a blessing to others. And let's make that our prayer today, that we would be a blessing to others.
1: 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Here's Jason Frentzos with a little encouragement.
2: When you walk through the doors of your church each Sunday, do you expect the church to serve your preferences, or do you expect the church to shape you? Well, according to Brad Edwards in his book, The Reason for Church, there's been a dramatic shift in how people view church culture. He says that just 10 years ago, visitors expected the church to shape and form them, but now people expect the church to be shaped and formed around them. And he connects this to what is called main character syndrome, a tendency to see ourselves as the center of every story. You think about video games. As the main character, you're at the center of that game's universe. Everything revolves around your character. When you win, the story advances, and when you lose, you have to start over again. And people who play these games can have a tendency to bring that main character syndrome into real life. But as Christians, if we bring that mindset into the church, it's not going to be long before we expect everything, the sermons, the music, the ministries, even other people, to accommodate us, to revolve around our way of thinking. So when a sermon confronts our sin, we'll start to think, you know, why is the pastor picking on me? Who does he think he is? He's a sinner just like me. And we forget that the pastor is God's mouthpiece. He is a spokesperson for God declaring the truth. Ephesians 4 talks about how God gave pastors and elders to teach and equip us so that the body of Christ may be edified. And so I hope we don't think of church as a place where everything just kind of revolves around us. It's a place that God has designed for us to fit into Christ and into the work that he is doing in the body.
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0: For I know the thoughts that I think toward you, saith the Lord, thoughts of peace and not of evil, to give you an expected end. Then shall ye call upon me, and ye shall go and pray unto me, and I will hearken unto you. And ye shall seek me and find me, when ye shall search for me with all your heart. Reading from Jeremiah 29, verses 11 through 13.
1: Imagine sowing seeds that are sure to yield a bountiful harvest, not just for this season, but for generations. That's the promise in 2 Corinthians 9:6. He who sows bountifully will also reap bountifully. It later says God loves a cheerful giver. 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

And I hope your Monday is off to a great start. So glad you're with us here this morning on Family Radio. And this week, as we're looking at John 15, where Jesus says, I am the vine and you are the branches. And he's making the point, as we have seen already this morning, and we're going to continue looking at it this week. He's making the point that the only way you can be connected to God is by being in him, by staying connected to him. And he's making that distinction as compared to the Pharisees, who in his day were saying, we're the way, we're the ones who will connect you to God. And Jesus says, no, I am the true vine. Let me just suggest to you this morning, it could be that you are following the religion of the Pharisees without even realizing it. This is a religion where your standing before God is accomplished by keeping rules and doing good works. That's the religion that is the dominant religion throughout our world. The rules change from one religion to the next. The good works may vary. The rituals are different. But the thing every world religion has in common with every other world religion is that the only way we can please God and earn eternal life is through our own effort. Jesus is saying that's a false vine. God's going to chop that vine down and turn it into firewood. Don't connect yourself to that vine. Don't try to draw life or health or fruitfulness from that vine. Instead of following the religion of the Pharisees and relying on your good works, we need to rely on the finished work of Jesus. We need to say, my hope is built on nothing less than Jesus' blood and righteousness. I dare not trust the sweetest frame, but wholly lean on Jesus' name. On Christ, the solid rock, I stand. All other ground is sinking sand.

It's great to have you along today. You're listening to Family Radio. You know, ever since the beginning, after the fall, the human dilemma has been and will always be that we are not satisfied with God and what He gives us. You know, we're always hungering for something more, something new, something exciting, something that you just don't see everywhere. You know, we live in a culture that is constantly dissatisfied. It's always looking for the next thing that will finally make us feel fulfilled. Now, that's not to say that hunger itself is a bad thing. You know, God made us hungry creatures. Hunger is a good thing. The question is, what are we hungry for? Jonathan Edwards once wrote that our spiritual appetites for God can never be too great. We can never desire God too much. There's no excess, he said, when it comes to hungering and

0: few weeks later, we were waiting for him to come to a football game, and he never showed up. We got word later that he had passed away and gone home to heaven, and I had the privilege of sharing with my parents, "Don't worry, Dave is with the Lord."
1: Therefore, if anyone is in Christ, he is a new creation. Old things have passed away. Behold, all things have become new.
2: I can only imagine.
0: Because God is faithful. Family Radio.

You're listening to Family Radio this Monday, and we're grateful to have you along. So when you hear the word excellence, what comes to mind? Well, maybe words like perfection, flawlessness, someone who never makes mistakes, always performs at the highest level, seems to have everything together. But if excellence means being the best at everything we do, then every one of us is destined for disappointment. Because no matter how hard we try, we all have limitations, right? We make mistakes, we fall short. But excellence is really something very different. Author Will Durant has some helpful insight here. He says, excellence is an art won by training and habituation. We are what we repeatedly do. Excellence, then, is not an act, but a habit. So basically, excellence means showing up every day with integrity, with a wholesome attitude, with a servant's heart, prepared to do everything for the glory of God. You know, Colossians 3:23 says, whatever you do, work heartily as for the Lord and not for men. Why? Because ultimately, the verse says, you are serving the Lord Christ. And so that really ought to change the way we think about excellence. So now it becomes more about faithfulness. You know, it's about taking whatever God has entrusted to you and doing it wholeheartedly for Him. We're just aiming to serve the Lord faithfully. That's really at the heart of excellence, taking the next step and giving your best to the Lord.

Rejoice always. Pray without ceasing. In everything, give thanks. For this is the will of God in Christ Jesus for you. Family Radio.

0: And thanks so much for joining us today on Family Radio. You know, when I was a kid, I used to love those giant revolving doors that you'd find at the entrance of department stores. Unfortunately, you don't see too many of them anymore. I mean, probably for good reason, but like every other kid, I loved climbing inside of those things and pushing myself around and around. It was like having your own little merry-go-round in the middle of a store like Macy's or JCPenney. It was like, who needed a playground when you had this revolving door? But, you know, looking back, I realized that there's something about those doors that reminds me of how we sometimes live our lives. Because a doorway is a threshold. It's a passage from one place into another. You're leaving something familiar behind and stepping into something new. And sometimes on the other side of that door, there will be something intimidating. Maybe it's a hospital room, a job interview, maybe just an unfamiliar chapter of life. And so instead of stepping through that threshold, we just kind of stay put. We keep going around and around, choosing what's familiar because it feels safer than venturing out into the unknown. But God often grows us on the other side of those doorways. He invites us to leave what is comfortable behind and to take that next step of faith, even when we can't exactly see where that step will lead. It's like he's telling us, don't be afraid to walk through. You don't have to know everything that's waiting for you on the other side. All you really need to know is that I am going to be there with you. And it's in those moments of trust, you know, that God really starts to grow us. That's when things start happening from the inside out. We stop going around and around in circles, and we finally take that step to the other side.
1: Unveiling Mercy, a daily walk through the Bible with Chad Bird.
2: There's an old Christian hymn that says, Abel's blood for vengeance pleaded to the skies, but the blood of Jesus for our pardon cries. Now, I like that hymn in general, but I don't think that that stanza holds up under biblical scrutiny. And here's why. Let's take a look at the Hebrew of Genesis 4 and then also at Hebrews chapter 12. So Genesis 4 records, of course, this first murder where Cain kills his brother. And then when God confronts Cain, he says, the voice of the blood of your brother is tsa'ak, crying out from the ground. Now, that Hebrew verb tsa'ak is just kind of a general word for when people cry out to God for relief, for deliverance, for whatever it is they need from God. It's not necessarily linked to vengeance, the way that hymn interprets it. Now, when you go to Hebrews chapter 12, we read that the blood of Jesus speaks a better word than the blood of Abel. Not necessarily a diametrically opposed word, like Abel's blood pleaded for vengeance, but Jesus' blood pleads for our pardon. It's a question of which route, in fact, for our deliverance, for our forgiveness. Whatever Abel's blood was crying out, Jesus' blood cries out something better. It cries out for our redemption. And that cry is heard, and our Father grants that to us because we're reconciled to God in Jesus Christ, and His Word speaks a word of forgiveness to each of us.
1: 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Unveiling Mercy is a production of Family Radio.
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Ephesians chapter 3, verses 16 through 18, that he would grant you, according to the riches of his glory, to be strengthened with might through his Spirit in the inner man, that Christ may dwell in your hearts through faith, that you, being rooted and grounded in love, may be able to comprehend with all the saints what is the width and length and depth and height, and to know the love of Christ.

0: promise in 2 Corinthians 9:6. He who sows bountifully will also reap bountifully. 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
1: 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Our Father, which art in heaven, hallowed be thy name. Thy kingdom come, thy will be done in earth as it is in heaven. Give us this day our daily bread, and forgive us our debts as we forgive our debtors. And lead us not into temptation, but deliver us from evil. For thine is the kingdom and the power and the glory forever. Amen.

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1: This is John MacArthur with more Portraits of Grace. Several years ago, the Back to the Future movies dealt whimsically with the possibility of time travel. And the recurring theme was that it's better to live in the past and not in the future. But that's not how the Apostle Paul viewed the future. He saw it as the main reason he could endure trials. He knew that while pain and suffering are inevitable in this life, their real significance is only in how they contributed to his eternal glory in the future. And that contribution is not trivial. In fact, the Bible says it produces an eternal weight of glory. Paul used that expression to picture a two-sided scale tipped in favor of the future, even through the individual sufferings of the present. Paul could endure trials here because he knew they produced glory to come. As a portrait of grace, I hope that's how you view them.
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3: 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Coming up, John Piper answers your questions about life and the Bible on Ask Pastor John. Right now, though, come along for a walk with the King. Here's the late Dr. Bob Cook.
4: Hello, radio friends. How in the world are you? You doing all right? Well, this is your friend Bob Cook, and I'm back again to share with you from the Word of God. We're in 1 Peter chapter 4, and we just started walking around in the 7th verse. He said, the end. And that's a Greek word, telos, which means the design. The ultimate design of God in history is to be revealed. Now, there are many times that you and I don't understand.

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I'm Steve Hiller. Glad that you're here. 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

Whatever gain I had, I counted as loss for the sake of Christ. Indeed, I count everything as loss because of the surpassing worth of knowing Christ Jesus, my Lord. For his sake, I've suffered the loss of all things and count them as rubbish in order that I may gain Christ and be found in him, not having a righteousness of my own, but that which comes through faith, that I may know Christ and the power of his resurrection.

You know, as you look at the news headlines and the images that we see on our screens, you can see evil rampant all around us. And you may wonder, why in the world is the world as it is today? And the short answer for that, sin. You're listening to Family Radio. I'm Steve Hiller. But when you think about sin, many of us may wonder, why would God allow this? But God did not burden Adam with sin. God made Adam upright. It was Adam and Eve who used their freedom to forfeit their righteousness. You know, we can look around and we can get angry and we can shake our fist at God because somewhere deep inside, we may feel that the problems of our life and the evils that we see going on around us come from the hand of God. But if that's the case, we need to remember the Bible says something completely different. There is one God, and all that he does is good, and all that he is right. God made man upright, but man sought out many schemes. It talks about that in Ecclesiastes chapter 7. The Bible reminds us, teaches us,

Blessed is he that considereth the poor. The Lord will deliver him in time of trouble. The Lord will preserve him and keep him alive, and he shall be blessed upon the earth, and thou wilt not deliver him unto the will of his enemies. The Lord will strengthen him upon the bed of languishing. Thou wilt make all his bed in his sickness. Reading from Psalm 41, verses 1 through 3.

0: Dear friends, picture your grandchildren tuning into Family Radio, hearing the gospel that changed your life. 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In Psalm 78, we read, "We will not hide them from our children, showing to this generation to come the praises of the Lord and His strength." 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
1: You're listening to Family Radio. Thanks for being here today. I'm Steve Hiller. We were just talking about how sin is a man problem, not a God problem. But the good news is, God made a way. He provided the solution through His Son, Jesus. And as we grow in a love for Christ, we actually can grow in a hatred of our sin. But if you want to cultivate a hatred of sin, how do we actually do that? When we see the destructive power of evil in this world, it's easy to look at sin and say, "Oh man, it's horrible what's going on out there." But maybe we ought to think to ourselves, the root of this thing lies in me. If we actually begin to think that way, we can actually use this as an incentive to holiness. We can also use the verse in Ecclesiastes 7. It's verse 29. "God made man upright, but they have sought out many schemes." We can use that with somebody we know who's not a believer yet. Every time we see a school shooting, a terrorist attack, a natural disaster, there's probably somebody who's asking the question, and maybe they're even asking it of you if they know you're a believer, why would God allow such a terrible thing as this? Why would God allow that to happen? And times like these are actually an opportunity to proclaim that truth that we read about in Ecclesiastes 7, that God made man upright, but man sought out many schemes. We can stop blaming God for what is wrong with the world and start confessing that we are actually far from right. We'll talk more about this in a few minutes. Stick around here on Family Radio.

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1: He is the man that findeth wisdom, and the man that getteth understanding. For the merchandise of it is better than merchandise of silver, and the gain thereof than fine gold. She is more precious than rubies, and all the things that canst desire are not to be compared unto her. Length of days is in her right hand, and in her left hand riches and honor. Her ways are ways of pleasantness, and all her paths are peace.
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3: 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Now, it comes through different forms on the radio, but it's all about sharing the Word. And I think it's super important for us to continue to do that, because all the way back to the founding of the early church, we see that this was something that was prioritized. In Acts chapter 6, there's a verse there, well, two verses, verses 4 and 5, who talk about what the first disciples of Jesus, the founders of the early church, were to do, was to devote themselves to prayer and to the ministry of the word. And that pleased the gathering of believers who were there. The book of Acts really talks about two big things in the founding of the early church: praying in community and proclaiming the word of God. The apostles recognized that Jesus' instrument for renewing his people, for really conforming and molding those early followers to be more like Jesus, was through the sharing of his word and the way that the Holy Spirit then worked as his word was taught and shared. And in Acts 6, we see this example of the priority of this. The apostles said, "Hey, we feel like we have been called to teach." And the people of God recognized that. They saw the importance of the apostles being entrusted as servants to bring the very words of God to the people. And so we get to share the word of God every day here at Family Radio, and we're going to talk a little bit more about that coming up in just a few minutes here on Family Radio.

0: There's two ways to deal with suffering. One is to let it drive you away from God, and one is to let it drive you closer to God. I mean, suffering can be the hammer that drives you like a nail into the love of God, because you just cling to Him.
1: Out of the depths I cry to you, in darkest places I will call.
0: Even if you don't feel like praying, pray. If you don't feel like worshiping, worship. If you don't feel like going to church, go to church. Just like when you go into a gymnasium and you're exercising, you feel like you're getting weaker, even though you're actually getting stronger. If you just hold on to God during hard times, you'll find that when it's over, when you're out of the gymnasium, you're stronger for it.

Ask, and it will be given to you. Seek, and you will find. Knock, and it will be opened to you. 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

We were talking about Peter's denial of Jesus and how Jesus restored him to ministry just a few minutes ago. This is Family Radio. I'm Steve Hiller. And one of the things that I love about this true account is the fact that Jesus still chose to use Peter. You know, it's amazing to me that God still entrusts people like us who have failed him, who have denied him, who have doubted him, who at one time lived at enmity. And he chooses to allow us to be a part of

0: 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In Psalm 78, we read, "We will not hide them from our children, showing to this generation to come the praises of the Lord and His strength." 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
2: 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What Jesus set out to do was to save His people, and He accomplished His mission. And He did it effectively for all who are given to Him by the Father. His desire was to save some and thereby show His mercy and His grace, and to pass over others and thereby to show His justice and His holiness. And in both cases, the glory of God is made manifest and His holiness and greatness is vindicated, so that God displays in the cross both His justice and His mercy. And those whom He intended to save, He saves. And that is the occasion of our rejoicing.
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3: You're listening to Family Radio. I'm Steve Hiller. Just a few minutes ago, we were talking about how amazing it is that this creator God of the universe, who holds all things together in His hand, invites us into relationship with Him. And I think sometimes we can struggle with that because we recognize the fact that we have messed up, we've sinned, and we may wonder, why would God want to do anything for me, with me? Why would He love somebody like me? But in the book of Ephesians chapter 2, we're reminded that God, being rich in mercy, because of the great love with which He loved us, made us alive together with Christ. I mean, think about that. The God who knows all your good and bad, who knows all your failures as well as your successes, the God who knows the things that you'd rather forget, still chose to love you. That's grace. And here's part of what's amazing about God's grace. It's not based on how well we have performed. His grace isn't something that we receive because we've done anything right. It flows from who He is.

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0: Those who trust in the Lord are like Mount Zion, which cannot be moved, but abides forever. As the mountains surround Jerusalem, so the Lord surrounds his people from this time forth and forever. For the scepter of wickedness shall not rest on the land allotted to the righteous, lest the righteous reach out their hands to iniquity. Do good, O Lord, to those who are good, and to those who are upright in their hearts. As for such as turn aside to their crooked ways, the Lord shall lead them away with the workers of iniquity. Peace be upon Israel.
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3: To get to grips with this intriguing but possibly surprising attribute of God, we need to begin by asking the very basic question, what is divine jealousy? We find that God's jealousy is his rightful passion for his glory, his appropriate commitment to upholding the honor of his name. That commitment, which the scripture is very clear about, it might seem questionable to you and to me. The person who is deeply concerned about their own glory and their own honor, that person we might call a megalomaniac or an egoist. But there is a crucial difference between the egoists of this world and the God of heaven. Whereas the egoists and the megalomaniacs grab hold of power and glory out of an ugly, selfish ambition, whereas they grasp for something that is not rightly theirs, the Bible would remind us that the God of heaven is supremely glorious in and of himself. He is perfectly and thoroughly worthy of all honor and all glory. You see, it's right for God to be concerned for his honor and glory because he is actually worthy of all honor and glory. And so when the Bible tells us that God is a jealous God, it is simply telling us that he has an appropriate concern, a rightful zeal for his own glory.
4: 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To learn more, visit EncounterTheTruth.org.

0: Imagine sowing seeds that are sure to yield a bountiful harvest, not just for this season, but for generations. That's the promise in 2 Corinthians 9:6. He who sows bountifully will also reap bountifully. It later says God loves a cheerful giver. There's profound joy in giving to God's work. Why? God is faithful. He calls you to give purposefully, joyfully, not grudgingly. In return, He supplies all you need for every good work. 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
1: Don't believe anyone who says it's easy to become a Christian. It cost God everything, including His own Son, and it'll cost you the same thing, including yourself. It's not easy. And those who would offer us an easy believism, a cheap grace, do us no favor at all. They delude us. It is difficult to come to God on God's terms.
2: Welcome to Grace to You with John MacArthur on Family Radio. The Puritan Matthew Henry said that it ought to be our chief and constant care to make our calling and election sure, to secure a title to heaven's happiness, and then to get the evidence of it. Sadly, there are many today who are absolutely certain they've received salvation, when the fact is they are deceived. They're going through the motions, they're fooling everyone, including themselves. Might that describe you? What does the Bible say is the main difference between true Christians and false converts? Well, you're going to want to stay with us as John MacArthur takes the next few days on Grace to You to walk you through a salvation survey based on Matthew chapter 7. Now, John said that the passage we're about to look at is one of the most terrifying portions in the Bible. And I asked John to explain why he believed that some years ago. Here's what he said.
3: Well, to be told when you think you're about to enter heaven that you're going to hell is the most horrifying shock that any human could ever experience. But that is exactly what Matthew 7 says. In that day when they finally face the Lord, many will say to me, Lord, Lord, we did this, we did that, we did it in your name. And he'll say, depart from me, you workers of iniquity, I never knew you. Now we know that there are many, many people who think they're Christians and they are self-deceived. This is a massive number of people who are going to be in that crowd that say, Lord, Lord, it's us. Don't you know us? And he's going to say, depart from me. I never knew you, you workers of iniquity. This is the horror of building your house, the religious house, Jesus says in the Sermon on the Mount, on the sand and not on the rock. So this has to be the most frightening of all historic moments in all of redemptive history, when you think you're going to heaven and you find out you're going to hell. So we need to confront this. We need to take a look at this, and that's why we're doing this series on Matthew 7, 21 to 29. Not everyone who says to me, Lord, Lord, will enter the kingdom of heaven. What a stunning statement. The series is titled Salvation Survey, Saved or Self-Deceived. If you've ever heard anything from the Word of God, you need to hear this. This is the most important study we could ever air. Nothing could be worse than thinking you're going to heaven, finding out you're headed for hell. From the response we received when this study was aired in the past, it is clear that many people have never considered these issues until they heard this series. And many people have come to true faith in Christ through this series. So don't miss the next 4 days on Grace to You and take the Salvation Survey.
4: So, friend, what does saving faith look like? How does it change your attitudes, actions, and affections? And how can you know for sure where you stand before God? Find out now. Here is John MacArthur to begin his Salvation Survey.
1: Turn with me in your Bible to Matthew chapter 7. Matthew 7, 21 to 29. Let me read this to you as the setting for our day and ask that the Spirit of God would speak to us in these tremendous truths. Not everyone that saith unto me, Lord, Lord, shall enter into the kingdom of heaven, but he that doeth the will of my Father who is in heaven. Many will say to me in that day, Lord, Lord, have we not prophesied in thy name, and in thy name have cast out demons, and in thy name done many wonderful works? And then will I profess unto them, I never knew you. Depart from me, ye that work iniquity. Therefore, whosoever heareth these sayings of mine and doeth them, I will liken him unto a wise man who built his house upon a rock. And the rain descended, and the floods came, and the winds blew, and beat upon that house, and it fell not, for it was founded upon a rock. And everyone that heareth these sayings of mine, and doeth them not, shall be likened unto a foolish man who built his house upon the sand. And the rain descended, and the floods came, and the winds blew, and beat upon that house, and it fell, and great was the fall of it. And it came to pass, when Jesus had ended these sayings, the people were astonished at his doctrine, for he taught them as one having authority and not as the scribes. Now, all through the Sermon on the Mount, in chapter 5, 6, and 7, the Lord has been setting forth the divine standards of his kingdom. As the anointed Messiah, the Christ, the King, he has certain principles which he has demanded of those who desire to enter the kingdom. Now, those principles occupy the thrust of this sermon, but they can all be summed up in one word. The requirement for entering the kingdom is that you be righteous. Righteous. And therefore, the whole sermon is summed up in chapter 5, verse 20. For I say unto you that except your righteousness shall exceed the righteousness of the scribes and Pharisees, ye shall in no case enter into the kingdom of heaven. The kingdom of heaven is God's world, God's dominion, salvation, eternal life. And entrance into that kingdom is dependent upon righteousness. Now, how righteous are we to be? Well, we're to be more righteous than the scribes and Pharisees. How righteous were they? Well, they were as righteous as a man could get on his own terms. They had come to the epitome of human achievement in religion. They were obsessed with religious function. As far as the people around them knew, they were exceedingly righteous. They seemed to do all the right things like praying and giving alms and fasting. They seemed to have all the right standards like not murdering and not committing adultery and making sure they maintained every minute element of the law. It seemed as though they were the ones who were exceedingly righteous, and yet the righteousness that Christ demands far exceeds theirs. In fact, our Lord is requiring a righteousness that is beyond man's capacity, a divine righteousness that comes from God, a standard that man himself is utterly unable to attain. Now, that leaves man with two options. You either live your life, you either invent your religion, or you come God's way. You either come on your terms or his terms, and that is precisely where the sermon climaxes in chapter 7, verses 13 and 14. And there our Lord says, enter in at the narrow gate, for wide is the gate and broad is the way that leadeth to destruction, and many there be who go in that way. Because narrow is the gate and hard is the way which leadeth unto life, and few there be that find it. Jesus says there are only those two ways. There is the broad gate, leads to the broad way, ends up in destruction. It is the way of easy religion. It is the way of human righteousness. It is the way of the scribes and the Pharisees and those who think they're good enough on their own. On the other hand is the narrow gate and the narrow way that leads to life. And that is the way of those who come with a broken heart, with contrite spirit. Those who come and know they can't make it. They can't keep God's law. They can't meet his standard. They can't live up to his righteousness. They can't be as perfect as God is. And they cast themselves on the mercy of Jesus Christ, who imputes to them his own righteousness. Only those two ways. And that is the climax of the sermon. Now, having stated that great invitation to enter at the narrow gate, and we've covered it in detail, the Lord then shows how difficult that really is. It is not easy. Don't believe anyone who says it's easy to become a Christian. It cost God everything, including his own son, and it'll cost you the same thing, including yourself. It's not easy. And those who would offer us an easy believism, a cheap grace, do us no favor at all. They delude us. It is difficult to come to God on God's terms. First of all, it is difficult because you must recognize your own total inability. And that means the death of pride, and that's difficult. Because we are constantly told that we're the most important thing to ourselves. Now, the Lord points out the difficulty of entering in the narrow gate right in verses 13 and 14. First of all, it says in verse 14, few there be that find it. And the word find is important. It's difficult to enter the narrow gate because you have to find it, which implies a searching and a looking and an examining and an effort. It's as the Old Testament says, if you seek me with all your heart, you will find me. Nobody just stumbles along and falls into the kingdom of God inadvertently. It's a searching, and the idea is that it isn't easily made visible. Secondly, it's difficult not only because you have to find it, and that means a hard and diligent search. It's difficult because it means it's the opposite way that everybody else is going. Many go in the broad gate, few go in the narrow way. It's what James said when he said, friendship with the world is enmity against God. It's what John said when he said, if you love the world, the love of the Father is not in you. In other words, you have to come apart from the system to enter the narrow gate. It's difficult because the crowd is going the other way. It's difficult also because it is a narrow gate, and that means you come through naked, stripped of all yourself, your sin, your self-righteousness. You come through absolutely alone. You don't come through with a group. You don't come through with a family. You come through alone. And it is a constricted way, and you know it's going to be a narrow life, and you must count the cost. And Jesus said further, it's not only difficult because it's hard to find, it's away from the crowd, it's a narrow gate, but because you must agonize to enter it, he said in the Gospel of Luke. In other words, there must be penitence and confession and repentance and soul searching and brokenness. There is another reason why it's difficult to enter the narrow way. Another reason why it's difficult to admit that you don't make it. You can't live up to God's standard. You're not as perfect as you have to be. And that is because of false prophets, verse 15. And in 15 to 20, the Lord says, false prophets add to the difficulty because they stand in the way and they chase people onto the broad road. They're the ones trying to divert everybody for Satan's purposes and Satan's ends. Telling people they can go through the wide gate with all their sin and selfishness and they can flop from side to side and wander all over a great big wide road and there's little price to pay. And so the Lord offers a choice and a verdict, a decision. But he says the right decision is to enter the narrow gate and it won't be easy. And he says, few there be that find it. Mark that, people. Few. Not many, but few. And there's one other reason why the few is only a few. Not only the deception of the false prophets, but listen to this. Self-deception. Self-deception keeps people from entering the narrow gate. J.C. Ryle, Bishop Ryle wrote, the Lord Jesus winds up the Sermon on the Mount by a passage of heart-piercing application. He turns from false prophets to false professors. From unsound teachers to unsound hearers. And Tasker, the commentator, adds, it is not only false teachers who make the narrow way difficult to find. It is a man may also be grievously self-deceived that adds to the difficulty. In other words, not just the false prophets, but we can deceive our own selves into believing we're Christians when the fact is we're not. Now, that precisely is the issue the Lord takes up in verses 21 to 27, self-deception. And what a fitting climax it is to the sermon. Having stated all the principles, having warned about the false prophets, the Lord says, now let me warn you one other thing. Make sure you're not kidding yourself. Are you really a true member of the kingdom of heaven? And the Lord warns us about two categories of self-deception. Number one is a mere verbal profession, and number two is a mere intellectual knowledge. In verses 21 to 23, it is a verbal profession. Verse 21, not everyone that saith. Verse 22, many will say to me. Now, these are the people who make the verbal profession. They say they're Christians. And then in the second paragraph, it is the ones who have only an intellectual knowledge. They hear. Verse 26, everyone that hears these sayings. Now listen. Then in verses 21 to 23, you have the people who say and don't do. And in verses 24 to 27, the people who hear and don't do. That's the issue. And they're deceived. On the one hand, it's a verbal profession. On the other, it's an intellectual knowledge. And I call it empty words and empty hearts. And that's what we want to speak to in our study today. These deal with the matter of self-deception. Mere verbal profession, mere intellectual knowledge is, as John Stott puts it, a camouflage for disobedience. Now, you will notice that at the end of verse 21, you have a key word there. But he that doeth the will of my Father who is in heaven. It is not the ones who say, and it is not the ones who hear. It is the ones who what? Who do. In other words, the Lord is saying, if you do not live a righteous life, I don't care what you say or what you hear, you're deceived. Now, this is a very, very strong word. And I want you to listen as the Spirit of God speaks. Both of these closing paragraphs, verses 21 to 23 and 24 to 27, contrast a right and a wrong response to the invitation of Christ. And they show that our eternal destiny is determined by the choice we make. One, as I said, deals with what you say over against what you do, and the other, what you hear over against what you do. Now, keep this in mind. The Lord is not speaking to irreligious people. He is speaking to people who were literally obsessed with religious activity. They're not apostates. They're not heretics. They're not anti-God. They're not atheists or agnostics. They are utterly religious people, but they're damned because they're on the wrong road, and they are self-deluded. Now, maybe their self-delusion is a result of sitting under a false prophet, or maybe they've actually sat under the truth but have deluded themselves. They are not a lot unlike Israel, of whom Paul said they had a form of godliness but denied the reality of it. And I really believe, people, that this is a message that needs to be spoken today, because I am convinced that the Church of Jesus Christ is literally jammed full of people who aren't Christians and don't know it. Certainly, Jesus is saying many of those who think they're in aren't in, and only a few are. This is the ultimate delusion, people. You could be deluded about a lot of things, but to be deceived about whether you're a Christian, that's really getting at your eternal destiny. And so Jesus says you better check it very carefully. We have all kinds of people who are connected to the right religion and utterly devoid of the righteousness of God through Christ. We have multitudes of deceived people who are in the church, who are on the Jesus bandwagon, who think everything is well, and for them, judgment is going to be one big surprise. Frankly, there's no better way to undeceive them than by this particular sermon of our Lord. Now, some of these people, I believe, that are deceived are false prophets. I think some false prophets aren't deceived. They know they're phony. But I think some of them probably are self-deceived, so we'd see some of them in this group. But I think the many in verses 21 and following is not just false prophets, but all of those who are self-deluded and deceived about whether they're really redeemed. The Bible literally is filled with warnings to people who are deceived. Let me just give you one other illustration, Matthew 25. And it's very similar, and I think you'll get the picture. And the reason there are so many warnings, listen, is because there are so many people deceived. Many will say to me, Lord, Lord, and I'll say, I never knew you. Not a few, not an isolated bunch, but many. And because there are so many that are deceived, there are many warnings. Matthew 25:1 says, then shall the kingdom of heaven be likened unto 10 virgins who took their lamps and went forth to meet the bridegroom. And of course, the virgins are symbolic of people who are attached to Christianity, and the bridegroom is emblematic of Christ. Five of them were wise and five were foolish, like the people who built on the rock and the sand. And they were foolish, took their lamps, and took no oil with them. In other words, they had a form of godliness, but they didn't have the power. They didn't have what they needed. They didn't have the heart of it. They didn't have salvation. They just had churchianity. But the wise took oil in their vessels with their lamps. And while the bridegroom tarried, they all slumbered and slept. And at midnight, there was a cry made, behold, the bridegroom cometh, go out to meet him. Then all those virgins arose and trimmed their lamps. And the foolish ones said unto the wise, give us of your oil, for our lamps are gone out. And the wise answered, saying, not so, lest there be not enough for us and you, but go rather to them that sell and buy for yourselves. And while they went to buy, the bridegroom came, and they were that were ready went in with him to the marriage, and the door was shut. Afterward came also the other virgin, saying, Lord, Lord, open to us. But he answered and said, verily I say unto you, I know you not. Now there is a similar text. Go back to Matthew chapter 7. That's saying the same thing. There's going to come a day when people are going to expect the door to be open, and it's going to slam shut forever in their faces. I don't know you. What a fearful thing. So many people think they're saved, think they're safe, and judgment for them is going to be a shock. What lulls people into that deception? What makes people really think they're saved? Well, let me give you several suggestions. First of all, I think many times it's because they have a false doctrine of assurance. In other words, let's assume that when you were led to Christ, somebody said to you, now all you have to do to be a Christian is pray this little prayer and say this little formula based on certain statements. Well, you prayed it, you said it, you signed on the dotted line, and as long as you said it, and as long as you prayed it, and as long as you went through the thing, why, you're saved, and I don't want anybody to ever question that, and so forth and so on. And that very often happens, and you have a false sense of assurance. You want to know something? When you lead a person to Christ, you should never say, now I know you're saved, and don't you ever doubt it, and don't you ever let anybody else cause you to doubt it. Boy, you're saved. And I've heard people even say, if you ever ask Jesus into your life a second time, you are denying something that belongs to God. You're denying the permanence of his salvation. You are questioning God's integrity. You are, in a sense, casting against God that which he has said as if it weren't true. Don't ever do that. Just accept it. You said it. You signed the dotted line. And that's a lot of baloney. Don't let somebody's false assurance, somebody's false certification take the place of the convicting work of the Spirit of God. And I think a lot of times in our evangelism, as long as somebody says the prayer and prays the little thing and signs on the line, has the card stuck in their Bible, we give them this little psychological game that they don't ever have to worry about whether they're saved or not, when the Spirit of God never did that in the beginning because they never were really right. I can't ever say to someone, well, now, boy, I know you're saved, and don't you ever doubt it, and don't you ever ask again. It's all settled, and it's done because you said the little formula. If I do that, I give them a psychological assurance of something I don't even know is true. When Jesus said the seed of the word is cast on four soils, only one out of four turned out to be true. Don't go around certifying people's salvation. You give them a false assurance. Let God give them assurance through his Spirit, witnessing with their spirits that they are the children of God and crying, Abba, Father. Let God give them assurance when they add to their faith virtue. And as they add to their faith virtue and patience and godliness and love, then shall their election be sure. Then shall they know they've been forgiven of their sins. Then shall they not be blind to the reality of salvation. That's God's work, not some certification by some human being. But I think a lot of people have been told they're saved, so they believe it. Another thing that I think lulls people into this deception is a failure of self-examination. They never really examine themselves. They get into such a grace concept that everything is grace and everything is forgiveness that they never really bother to face their sin. They hear somebody say, well, you don't have to confess your sin. Your sin's already forgiven. It's all taken care of. Everything is set aside. Don't even worry about that. Just go on, live your life. It almost borders on what is called antinomianism, or an attitude against the law of God. And people can get to the place where they don't even bother to examine their lives. Why do you think the Lord brings us to his table, 1 Corinthians 11, over and over and over and over again, in order that a man may examine himself? 2 Corinthians 13:5 says you better examine yourself whether you be in the faith. If you don't, you're in danger of self-deception. You need to look at your sin. You need to look at your motives. Why do you do what you do? And believe me, if you're really genuinely saved, God will confirm that by his Spirit witnessing with your spirit. But if that confirmation isn't there, you shouldn't be under the illusion that just because it isn't there, you're okay by some certification by somebody or some little prayer you prayed. Thirdly, another thing that I think causes people to be under the delusion that they're saved is a fixation on religious activity. In other words, they go to church, they hear sermons, they sing songs, they read the Bible, they go to a Bible study, they take a class, and because they're all wrapped up in religious activity, they think they're saved. But that's a very, very great illusion. Very great illusion. There are many in the church that are not. Tares among the wheat. And then a fourth area that I think lulls people into deception is what I call the fair exchange approach. And this is where whenever you see something wrong in your life, instead of really dealing with it and examining whether you're really a true Christian, instead of dealing with what's wrong in your life, you find something right with your life and you make a fair exchange. Well, I can't be that bad. I mean, look at it. Look what I did over here. See, and you're always trading off the negatives and the positives. And instead of really evaluating your life honestly with integrity and saying, am I a believer? And if I am, can I be doing this? You say, well, I know I do that, but look what I did over here. And you make a fair exchange and you whitewash the deal. You can be lulled into deception by some false assurance, by a failure to examine yourself, by a fixation on religious activity, or by a fair exchange approach. But in all of those cases, you're deceived. It's amazing to me how many people are deceived. And they can recite the creed, and they can tell you the day they were saved, and they can show you the card where they wrote the line, and they can say, we believe in Jesus, and so forth and so on. But the bottom line is this. With all of your false assurance, with all your failure to self-examine, with all this fixation on religious activity, and with the fair exchange principle in operation, the bottom line that you better examine is this. Do you live in total obedience to the Word of God? And when you disobey it, is there a sense of conviction and remorse that draws you to confess it to God? And if that isn't there, there's a fair question about whether you're even a Christian.
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2: 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Diamonds are formed 100 miles below Earth's surface, and they can only survive in a narrow zone. Above or below this zone, they break down into graphite, the so-called lead in pencils. This stable zone is actually found in rocks that were part of the original creation. Diamonds are brought to the surface by pipes, formed from molten rock and cracks in Earth's crust. And this rough journey can easily destroy the diamond, unless it happens quickly. The special conditions of the flood provide an excellent model for rapid diamond delivery. So the next time you see a diamond, remember it points to the truth of God's Word.
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5: You look at your life. How would you know if your life is a success? You look at your family. How would you measure whether what has happened in your family is a success?
1: Welcome to Open the Bible with Pastor Colin Smith. And Colin, I think to begin answering those questions, you actually have to have an understanding as to what the Bible says success is.
6: No, that's exactly right. And we're surrounded, of course, by all kinds of definitions of success. What does a successful church look like?
1: You know,
6: one that's absolutely huge crowds attending, is that what it is? We're looking at Thessalonians, and the scripture says about the Christians there that the Lord's message rang out from them and their faith in God became known everywhere. Mm. So there's a mark of success. That here were people who were known for their faith.
1: Yeah.
6: And that honored Christ. Wouldn't that be a great thing to be able to say, whatever you go through in your life, you are known for your faith. There's a woman who trusts God. There's a man who trusts God.
1: Yeah.
6: That's a marvelous mark of the Spirit of God actually being at work, and something that the Scripture itself commends. So I think we need different definitions of success from the ones that are around us that are always quantifiable in terms of numbers of people, amounts of money, and so forth. What about faith?
1: Well, what about faith? That's what we find out in today's broadcast. Join us in 1 Thessalonians chapter 2 as we begin the message, The Urgency of Disciplined Discipleship. Here is Pastor Colin.
5: If you were here last Sunday, you'll remember what we've already learned, that this church in Thessalonica was probably the most exciting church in the New Testament. We saw from chapter 1 and verse 6 that Paul says about this church, it became a model for other churches, became a model around Macedonia and Achaia. And not only that, in verse 8, Paul says that the Lord's message rang out from you. This church became like a bridgehead for the gospel, and their faith in God became known everywhere. In other words, as we saw from chapter 1 last time, what happened in this church had all the marks of an authentic work of God. And it is not surprising, therefore, that at the end of chapter 2, Paul describes these believers in Thessalonica. And if you look at verse 19 and 20 of chapter 2, he says that they are his joy.